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0: Pianist Sarah Davis Buchner was warming up before a concert at a university in Victoria, British Columbia. She was using one of the piano professor's studios, and she saw tons and tons of piano music collections on the shelves. Now, Buchner loves to warm up by sight reading, playing a piece she hasn't seen before. So she took a book off the shelf and opened to a piece by someone named Federico Longas. She played through it and loved it. She decided right then she was going to learn more about Longas and actually became quite a champion of his work. Spanish pianist and composer Federico Longas studied with Enrique Granados. And like his teacher, Longas wove Spanish rhythms and dances into his classical compositions. Buchner says the music we're about to hear is a big, splashy Spanish piano piece. Wonderful, colorful, exuberant, lovely, and very accessible. Here's Sarah Davis Buchner at the Irving Levin Performance Hall at All Classical Radio in Portland, Oregon. She's playing Aragon by Federico Longas.

Rune Sorensen plays violin with the Danish String Quartet, and he also has a folk music trio called Dreamer's Circus, piano, violin, and a mandolin-like instrument called a cittern. Ole Carr plays the cittern in Dreamer's Circus and is also quite handy with a composer's pen. He wrote the Stormpolsken we just heard, played by the Danish String Quartet in a concert presented by Syracuse Friends of Chamber Music. That version for just the four members of the Danish Quartet, but they released an album with an extended take on Stormpolsken with the quartet plus piano and cittern. Love to hear the Danish String Quartet in any configuration. So good.

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0: Have you heard of forest bathing? Now, this does not mean taking a bath in the middle of the woods with bubbles and a rubber ducky. It's a practice of fully taking in the forest atmosphere with all your senses. As you walk or sit, breathing in the smells and absorbing the sounds, being conscious of the greenery and the movement around you, without the distractions of everyday life. The benefits of this simple act of forest bathing are significant. Studies show that people experience positive changes in their autonomic nervous system and their psychological state after forest bathing for a short time. Their blood pressure and heart rate variability improved. Self-reported scores of tension, anxiety, and depression decreased. And people in general just felt better. Although we can't plop down in the woods together right now, we can spend some time in an enchanted musical forest, courtesy of composer Billy Childs. We'll begin at the very first sunlight and spend the day among the flora and fauna. A Day in the Forest of Dreams by Billy Childs. It begins with a first glimpse of sunlight.

A Day in the Forest of Dreams by Billy Childs. We heard it played by chamber musicians at the Round Top Festival Institute in Round Top, Texas. Nathan Anderson played flute. He was a student at Round Top this summer, and he had the opportunity to perform alongside faculty members. Nicholas Stovall playing the oboe, Jason Schaefer, clarinet, Kristen Wolf Jensen played bassoon, Pat Hughes, French horn, and Victor Valkov was at the piano. For composer Billy Childs, the sound of a woodwind quintet makes him think of the sounds of the natural world. He was inspired to write music that elicited images of an enchanted forest. We begin in the forest at sunrise and end in the afternoon with that lively dance we just heard. Forest bathing where the forest is enchanted? Yes, please. Sign me up. Secret pro tip. Any forest is enchanted if you really pause to take it in with all your senses. See how many different shades of green you can identify. Allow yourself to be delighted by the bright yellow surprise of black-eyed Susans or a smoky smudge of lavender. Listen for how the soundscape shifts as you enter a new stretch. Rustle of critters, wind in the tippy tops of the leaves, 20 different bird songs, the smell of damp earth, decaying leaves, the touch of a breeze on your arms, the awareness of a temperature drop that suggests water nearby, the taste of bug spray. Sorry, just keeping it real. In a moment, 75% of a symphony. A symphony? 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

In 1841, composer Robert Schumann had a surge of inspiration to write orchestral music. He was thoroughly encouraged by his new wife, Clara Wieck Schumann, who believed he had great capacity to write for orchestra. Schumann Symphony No. 1 flowed right out of him, and the reviews were positive enough to light a fire under him to try again. He quickly jumped into his next project. It was almost a symphony, but not quite. Three movements, not four, no slow movement. Schumann couldn't really call it a symphony, so he initially called it a suite and then a symphoniette, but neither of those classifications felt quite right to him. What was this odd duck? After mulling it over for a bit, Schumann realized all three movements could be played together or they could stand alone as their own pieces. So he titled it in a way that could be broken up: Overture, Scherzo, and Finale. I'll admit it's not a super compelling title. It doesn't get played as often as his other works. But the music is fun and joyful and absolutely worthy of a listen. Let's hear it from a concert in Lausanne, Switzerland. Michele Spatti leads the Lausanne Chamber Orchestra in the Overture, Scherzo, and Finale by Robert Schumann.

Symphonic music by Robert Schumann. That's not quite a symphony. Schumann wrote only three movements at a time when symphonies usually had four. This work did not have a slow movement at all. It's known as the Overture, Scherzo, and Finale by Robert Schumann. Conductor Michaela Spati led the Lausanne Chamber Orchestra in concert at the Beaulieu Theater in Lausanne, Switzerland. Michaela Spati, just 33 years old and already making a big splash in the opera world. Currently musical director of the Marseille Opera House and Philharmonic Orchestra and principal guest conductor of the German Opera in Berlin. This summer, he had an incredibly successful conducting debut at the Met in New York. Spati is in high demand with orchestras and opera companies all around the world. Calendar is already scheduled out several years in advance, fully booked until 2030. But he says he's fine having his next 4 years planned out. He knows what he has to prepare, and it gives him a clear direction. Conductor Michaela Spati.

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0: Edward Gardner and the London Philharmonic, recording from the 2026 BBC Proms Festival, Between Trees by Christine Tjorgersen. And with the Proms Festival underway once more, we look forward to bringing you recordings from it, as we enjoy doing every year around this time. The Proms is famous for a number of things, but one of them is premiering brand new classical works. The festival commissions many new works every year, in addition to showcasing all the big favorites from the classical repertoire. So there was one, Between Trees by Christine Tjorgersen, on Extra Eclectic.
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0: The Green Fuse by James Wilson. Anthony Parnthert led the Chinookay Orchestra. Jennifer Allen puts together the playlists of this program. I'm Steve Seal. Thank you for tuning in to Extra Eclectic.
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0: Silent Spring by Stephen Stuckey, so named for the Rachel Carson book about the environment that many say spurred the modern environmental movement. The Pittsburgh Symphony Orchestra, conducted by Manfred Hernick, on Extra Eclectic.
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0: Boy, that's good. Clarice Jensen, the composer of that piece, played by fellow cellist Maya Beiser, Salt Air, Salt Earth. You'll find that on Maya Beiser's album called Salt. Jennifer Allen constructs the playlists of the show. I'm Steve Seal. 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

0: To meet her is to have all your boyhood dreams come true. That's what Percy Grainger said about his bride-to-be when he wrote her that piece of music called To a Nordic Princess. We heard the Danish Radio Symphony Orchestra conducted by Richard Hickox on Music Through the Night. Coming up, we'll hear a piano concerto by a 19th century composer that was very popular during his time, but he's not nearly as well remembered as some of the other composers from that era. That's coming up in about 10 minutes.
1: The new U.S. effort to put economic pressure on Iran would also involve Iran's biggest trading partner, China.
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1: How is an economic D-Day supposed to work? On the next Morning Edition from NPR News.
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5: You know, I'm the guy you dated, the guy you dumped, the guy who dumped you, and I'm here to answer questions that you wouldn't be able to get if I wasn't here.
4: Jared Fried on his new book, Walking Red Flag, Dating Advice from Your Favorite Guy Friend. That's on the next On Point.

0: Piano Concerto No. 6 by John Field. Janosch Furst conducted the New Irish Chamber Orchestra, and the soloist was John O'Connor on Music Through the Night.
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0: Mozart's Flute Quartet No. 3. We heard flutist Carol Winsens and the Emerson String Quartet on Music Through the Night. Coming up in just a minute, pianist Imogen Cooper shares some advice that she would give to her younger self if she could. I'm Jalene Kahn, and I hope you can stick around.
1: 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He became so famous for his brazen attacks and playboy lifestyle that once, when he was releasing hostages from a hijacked plane, several asked him for autographs. 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
3: 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It's been 9 years since the devastating genocide of the Rohingya people by Myanmar's security forces. We speak to a New York-based Rohingya student who fled as a teenager. He shares his story and concerns for fellow Rohingya. They're in limbo after the Trump administration ended their temporary protected status. 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
0: Pianist Imogen Cooper has a space in her home that she calls her European Cafe, a cozy corner where she can enjoy a cup of tea surrounded by stacks of books and beautiful flowers. There's a video of her online sitting in her cafe, and in that video, she talks about what she wishes that she would have done when she was younger, and she wants to offer that advice to you.
4: I was far too cautious. And I would say to any of you out there, be courageous, feel the fear and do it anyway. The 20s is the time to get repertoire under your belt, even repertoire you're not completely comfortable with, because you have to learn who you fully are.

0: Alexander Borodin's Petite Suite, originally a set of piano suites and orchestrated after Borodin died. Gennady Rozhdestvensky conducted the Stockholm Philharmonic Orchestra.
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0: If you go back to the 12th century, that's where you'll find perhaps the first woman to be recognized as a composer. Hildegard von Bingen spent most of her life in an isolated monastery. She was a visionary, a prophet, and a pioneer who wrote books on biology, botany, medicine, and the arts. Hildegard von Bingen didn't start writing music until she was almost 40 years old. And then she left behind a treasure trove of music. Most of it has only been recorded in the last 50 years or so, 800 years after her death. Coming up, we'll hear one of the hundreds of songs written by Hildegard von Bingen in about 15 minutes. I hope you can stick around. Louis Theodore Gouvy was a composer really respected in his lifetime by audiences and other musicians. Johannes Brahms was a big fan of Gouvy. In the 1830s, he wrote his first piece of music and went on to be a name for himself. Gouvy's music was performed all over Europe, Scandinavia, and Russia. Here's Louis Theodore Gouvy's Petite Suite Gallois, performed by the United States Air Force Band.

0: Petite Suite Gaulois by Louis Theodore Gouvee. Lowell Graham conducted the United States Air Force Band on Music Through the Night. I'm Jalene Kahn, and I hope you're doing well tonight. Thanks a lot for listening with me. Coming up in just a minute, we're going to hear a piece of music written by a woman who we can probably credit as being the first female composer. I hope you can stick around for that.
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1: How is an economic D-Day supposed to work? On the next Morning Edition from NPR News.
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0: Hildegard von Bingen was born over 900 years ago, and it's quite possible that she was the first woman to be recognized as a composer. The incredible thing is that Hildegard von Bingen didn't start writing music until she was almost 40 years old. She spent most of her life in a monastery, and she wrote music for the nuns to sing. Hildegard von Bingen left behind a treasure trove of manuscripts and songs, but it's only been within the last few decades that these songs have been recorded. Here's one of those songs by Hildegard von Bingen, performed by the ensemble Anonymous Four.

0: Tchaikovsky's Orchestral Suite No. 2, called Characteristic. Jerzy Belolavec conducted the Prague Symphony Orchestra.
1: Have you ever said to your friends, what if we just started a commune? 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A look at living together. 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
1: This is the Composer's Datebook for August 25th. I'm John Burge. On today's date in 1959, Leonard Bernstein celebrated his 41st birthday in Moscow. The New York Philharmonic was embarked on an extensive world tour, which included 3 weeks in the Soviet Union. Their August 25th concert proved controversial. Offering two works of Igor Stravinsky, a composer still condemned in the Soviet Union as bourgeois and decadent. Even more daring, Bernstein opened his concert with The Unanswered Question, a short piece by the American composer Charles Ives. Worse yet, Bernstein broke traditional Soviet protocol by speaking to the audience through an interpreter, explaining Ives' unusual philosophy of music. The enthusiastic audience response after the Ives led to it being encored. This really upset the Soviet authorities. And the music critic of the Ministry of Culture wrote, "Before this 4-minute piece, Bernstein spoke for 6 minutes. Only the good manners of the hospitable public resulted in a ripple of cool applause. Nevertheless, the conductor, setting modesty aside, himself suggested that the piece be repeated." Bernstein, although furious at what he called an unforgivable lie, was persuaded to forego any further controversial lectures from the podium for the remainder of the Soviet tour. Composer's Datebook is produced by APM, American Public Media, in collaboration with the American Composers Forum, reminding you that all music was once new.

0: It's 5:42 Central, 6:42 Eastern. On this Tuesday morning, you're listening to Morning Edition here on WKU Public Radio. I'm your host, Michael Collins. Thanks for joining us. Coming up, the former Letcher County Sheriff accused of murder is making another attempt at freedom before his trial. We'll have that during our top of the hour local newscast following NPR's national headlines. Then after that, NPR's Michelle Martin asks Adam Zubin, former head of the Department of Treasury's Office of Terrorism and Financial Intelligence, about the new U.S. economic sanctions against Iran. We'll have that during our next hour after local and national news here on WKU Public Radio. Looking at our forecast, we've got sunny skies throughout today, highs in the mid-80s, lows tonight in the mid-60s. Tomorrow, we've got partly cloudy skies with highs in the upper 80s. Right now, it's 63 degrees in Bowling Green, 62 in Owensboro, 59 in Elizabethtown, and 58 in Somerset. Stay with us.
1: Colleges and universities will soon have to pass a new federal test proving their students are getting a return on their investment. 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
2: I mean, this is really a very low floor, right? I mean, high school earnings is not a exceedingly high metric for a program to meet.
1: But more than 800,000 students attend a program that would likely fail this test. I'm Juana Summers. This story on All Things Considered from NPR News.
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0: Morning Edition continues. I'm Michael Collins. As developers rapidly propose data centers across Kentucky, their neighbors are struggling to find out what it'll mean for them. Our Capitol reporter Sylvia Goodman says residents are calling for more transparency from developers and their own public officials.
7: Dozens of Carroll County residents lined up outside a nondescript door in the fairgrounds in Carrollton, Kentucky. Two people checked IDs at the door. It's residents only. It was an informational meeting for the enormous data center developers want to put in just down the road on Greens Bottom, the second data center proposed for the small Kentucky county of roughly 11,000 people. I caught up with the residents outside.
8: I feel like if they were being really transparent, there would be a board up there that said, what are the risks of a project like this?
9: They're trying to say one thing and I know different. I know the property itself.
10: This may be good because they can get feedback from public and really understand what the concerns are and address those.
8: And I'm not against data centers. I just think there's a place for them. Not in residential, yeah, like not next door to me.
7: In Kentucky, hyperscale data center proposals have surged spectacularly since lawmakers expanded sales tax exemptions for the massive facilities. Many residents feel they've been left in the dark about major projects they fear will change the character of their communities. Public officials signing non-disclosure agreements and brokering major deals without public scrutiny. Key information often remains elusive. How will the grid expand to accommodate the massive energy demands? How loud will those humming servers be? And how bright will the lights be from neighbors' front porches?
9: We know when they signed this deal whose property was affected. It was the people with Greens Bottoms. Who wants to live there now?
7: That's Chris March from Carrollton. He has a niece and a cousin that live right by the proposed site. This data center, developed by Powerhouse and Louisville-based Poe Company, has been in the works for years, but the public just found out a few months ago.
9: Basically, we don't have any say at all now. And it's a slap in the face to the community because, number one, it betrays the trust And who's to say he couldn't do it again tomorrow? We have no way of stopping it.
7: In July last year, the mayor of Carrollton signed an unrecorded real estate option contract to sell 340 acres of public land for the data center. It wasn't until a year later that the deal became public. Mayor Rob Adams did not answer requests for comment, but Jay Williams, the GOP state senator representing Carroll County, says the city's lack of transparency has made rumors fly wild.
11: Did they make mistakes? Yeah, the city, I think, made some serious mistakes in terms of their NDA and extending it too long. But they've opened it up now.
7: The use of nondisclosure agreements, officials argue, is standard in a lot of real estate and major business deals. Residents say it strips them of their voice. I talked to Marsh and fellow Carroll Countyan Laura Beth Austin at a Wendy's in Carrollton, just across the street from a billboard they and other community members had paid for. It urges Carroll Countyans worried about the data centers to give their mayor a call with his phone number.
9: Probably does feel personal, but I don't know if it's really meant that way, but this is our only voice. They took it from us.
7: These calls for transparency are not unique to Carroll County. They're happening across the state and country. In Boyd and Greenup County, residents say they couldn't trust a new 285-acre data center after several officials signed nondisclosure agreements. In Mercer County, developers haven't spoken directly to the community. Some state lawmakers say they want laws to ensure transparency and community input. Here's Democratic State Senator Keturah Herron of Louisville.
12: If you are not being open and honest of what you are doing, then we can only assume that it's shady business happening.
7: Data center projects are promising big rewards to the communities that host them, but the calculations behind those numbers are difficult to pin down. The Greens Bottom project has promised 320 permit jobs and millions in local tax revenue at the facility, which will use 800 megawatts of power, enough to power roughly 600,000 homes. I'm Sylvia Goodman in Carrollton.
13: Old prescriptions, new predictions. This is Sandra Tsinglo with the lowdown on science. Welcome to the artificial intelligence era. AI can now potentially predict melanoma, a skin cancer, before it strikes. How? With help from medical records. Enter Martin Gilstedt at the University of Gothenburg in Sweden. The team first predicted melanoma using demographic information, things like age, gender, and region of birth from over 6 million adults. Then they added medical history into the AI model. Results? Adding past diagnoses and prescriptions made the prediction significantly more accurate. The computer spotted high-risk patients it would have missed. Sharper prediction, earlier detection, lives saved. AI turned your pill bottle into a fortune teller. No more fiction.
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Looking at our forecast, we've got sunny skies throughout today, highs in the mid-80s, lows tonight in the mid-60s. Tomorrow, we've got partly cloudy skies with highs in the upper 80s. Right now, it's 63 degrees in Bowling Green, 62 in Owensboro, 59 in Elizabethtown, and 58 in Somerset. Stay with us.

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1: Colleges and universities will soon have to pass a new federal test proving their students are getting a return on their investment. 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
2: I mean, this is really a very low floor, right? I mean, high school earnings is not a exceedingly high metric for a program to meet.
1: But more than 800,000 students attend a program that would likely fail this test. I'm Juana Summers. This story on All Things Considered from NPR News.
3: Today from 3 to 6 Central, 4 to 7 Eastern. The former Letcher County sheriff accused of murder is making another attempt at freedom before his trial. We'll have that up next during your local newscast following NPR's national headlines here on WKU Public Radio.

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1: 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You're listening to the Morning Edition here on WKU Public Radio. I'm your host, Michael Collins. Thanks for joining us. Coming up, residents of Carroll County continue to raise concerns about transparency surrounding a work-in-progress data center. That's during our top-of-the-hour local newscast following NPR's national headlines. Then after that, NPR's Michelle Martin speaks with David Becker of the Center for Election Innovation and Research about the Supreme Court's decision on President Trump's executive order to curb mail-in voting. We'll have that during our next hour after local and national news here on WKU Public Radio. Looking at our forecast, we've got sunny skies throughout today, highs in the mid-80s, lows tonight in the mid-60s. Tomorrow, we've got partly cloudy skies with highs in the upper 80s. Right now, it's 63 degrees in Bowling Green, 62 in Owensboro, 60 in Elizabethtown, and 59 in Somerset. Stay with us.
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6: 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I'm Leila Fadel.
7: And I'm Michelle Martin. Good morning. The U.S. is starting to lift a ban on Mexican livestock, with beef prices in the U.S. at record highs. The ban was put in place to protect against a flesh-eating parasite, KGZZ's. Nina Kravinsky was in Douglas, Arizona on Monday as a herd of nearly 700 crossed through the 30-foot border wall.
8: For the first time in more than a year, a group of U.S. Customs and Border Protection officers are unlatching a lock on a giant door built into the towering, rust-colored border wall. Before long, a wrangler from the Mexico side chases a group of 20 or so steers under the barbed wire overhead and into Arizona. On Monday, U.S. and Mexican livestock inspectors put new protocols to the test to make sure none of these animals are infested with the New World screwworm parasite. The flesh-eating parasite burrows into wounds of warm-blooded animals and can be deadly if left untreated. Mexico has been in a year-plus battle against the New World screwworm, which earlier this summer made its way into Texas despite the border closure.
9: It's obviously a really concerning parasite. It could have devastating impacts on just the health and viability and the economic impacts of our livestock producers.
8: U.S. Department of Agriculture Undersecretary Dudley Hoskins. Mexico has nearly 2,000 active cases of screwworm. The Mexican state of Sonora, where these cattle are coming from, just registered its first case last week. But officials on both sides of the border were confident Monday that their new protocols, like heightened inspections and screwworm-sniffing dogs, were enough to be sure the parasite wasn't coming through the wall. Alan Huddleston is the lead vet at USDA's Animal and Plant Health Inspection Service, or APHIS.
10: We have designed an animal import protocol for cattle that will assure that cattle that are imported into the United States legally and using our import protocol will have a negligible risk of bringing New World screwworm into the country.
8: If all goes well in Douglas, Huddleston says, other cattle crossing ports will reopen in the coming months. The border reopening comes as the Trump administration looks for a way to ease high beef prices. The U.S. cattle herd is at its lowest level in around 75 years, according to USDA data, driving up prices for consumers and making U.S. ranchers' animals more valuable. Rancher Frank Gumbriz cares for a few dozen cattle in the community of Double Adobe, Arizona, just north of Douglas. As the parasite has crept closer to the border, he's tried to be diligent about making sure his animals don't have screwworm.
11: I go to the ranch at least 24 hours. I'm trying to put another hour into the day so I can be 25, because you have to look at the animal.
8: He trusts the inspection process to only let in healthy animals, and he prefers this solution to President Trump's recent announcement on Truth Social that the United States would ease tariffs on ground beef imports. That plan drew backlash from U.S. cattle ranchers and the industry's lobby, as well as from Republicans in Congress. Gumbriz agrees.
11: And it's going to hurt us down the road. Prices are going to take a drop.
8: In the meantime, cattle jostle as they hurtle through the border wall, screwworm free. For NPR News, I'm Nina Kravinsky in Douglas, Arizona.

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1: It's 7:19 Central, 8:19 Eastern on this Tuesday morning. You're listening to Morning Edition here on WKU Public Radio. I'm your host, Michael Collins. Thanks for joining us. Coming up, a lawsuit challenging Kentucky's tax on menstrual products has been allowed to proceed. We'll have that in around 12 minutes during our local newscast, following NPR's national headlines. Then after that, Treasury Secretary Scott Bessent says President Trump has been speaking with world leaders to urge them to join the U.S. in crippling Iran's economy, as Tehran strikes a defiant tone at the threats. We'll talk about that later this hour after local and national news here on WKU Public Radio.

0: Live from NPR News in Washington, I'm Kristen Wright. While the Trump administration is stepping up financial sanctions on Iran, the UN is proposing to act as a neutral arbiter to get some goods flowing through the Strait of Hormuz. NPR's Michelle Kellerman has more.
1: The U.S. and Israeli war against Iran and Iranian and proxy attacks on ships in the Strait of Hormuz and the Red Sea are all having a big impact on the flow of energy, fertilizer, and other essential commodities. So, too, is Russia's war against Ukraine. U.N. Secretary General Antonio Guterres is calling on everyone to respect international law and allow civilian trade.
2: Maritime choke points must never become instruments of coercion. And the world's food supply must never become collateral damage of conflict.
1: He says the UN is ready to monitor civilian shipping in the Strait of Hormuz, but countries involved in the conflict need to agree. Michelle Kellerman, NPR News, Washington.
0: President Trump says on Truth Social this morning he's considering changing the name of Lake Ontario to Lake America, and that the U.S. doesn't expect to be doing much business with Ontario any longer. Ontario is home to Canada's auto industry. The U.S. and Canada are locked in a trade dispute. Canada is supposed to announce retaliatory measures today against new U.S. tariffs. 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
3: And for WKU Public Radio, I'm Michael Collins. A judge has ruled that a lawsuit arguing that Kentucky's tax on menstrual products is unconstitutional will be allowed to proceed. Our Hope Heffley has more.
4: The lawsuit was filed in March by two Kentucky women, Alex Baldwin and Skylar Davis. The Kentucky Lantern reports that Jefferson Circuit Court Judge Melissa Logan Bellows rejected a motion to dismiss the case. That ruling came about a month after Bellows heard arguments from Baldwin and Davis over the state's motion. The lawsuit asserts that Kentucky is discriminating against women on the basis of sex by taxing period products like tampons and pads when no comparable product for men is taxed. While representing the state, attorney Lucas Roberts argued not against the merits of the case, but instead that the women should have first filed complaints through Department of Revenue and Board of Taxes. The lawyers representing the women behind the lawsuit countered, saying the administrative option would not be appropriate since the board can't consider the constitutionality of the case and the women are not seeking refunds. Laura Landwich, one of the attorneys for the women suing, says she expects both sides to ask for a number of rulings by the judge on various claims related to the case. For WKU Public Radio, I'm Hope Heffley.
3: The Kentucky Public Service Commission has approved an electricity contract for the TerraWulf Data Center in Hancock County. The commission held a hearing in late July where residents voiced concern about rising electricity bills, air and noise pollution, and water use. Maryland-based TerraWulf plans to repurpose an idle aluminum smelter for its data campus in Hawesville. TerraWulf, which has ties to artificial intelligence company Anthropic, has said the data center would use less water than the aluminum plant and emit fewer air pollutants. The PSC approved TerraWulf to use an existing 482-megawatt connection to the grid. The electricity would be sourced from the Mid-Continent Independent System Operator, or MISO. As part of its contract, any grid emergency

0: Rabi appears to have concluded that economic relationship with Iran had become a strategic vulnerability. Iranian attacks on UAE linked shipping persistent pressure around Hormuz and Tehran's willingness to use maritime insecurity as leverage created a situation in which extensive economic ties were increasingly difficult to separate from national security considerations.
1: Do you expect other countries to follow the UAE or in some way follow the U.S. call to punish Iran?
0: Well, look, from my point of view, I think this sanctions is not only purely economy. It is political and strategic to touch the justification of Iranian, not to open the Hormuz, okay, and not to control the Strait system. Now, who will follow? Now, we are talking about the many UAE has that big relation. Of course, the others under these severe sanctions, they will follow, definitely. Now, if we are talking about the others like Chinese, the Chinese foreign ministry said they will today, as Reuters news, that they will continue their relation with Iran. But if you are talking about the impact of that on the Gulf, this will therefore not be purely economic. It will unfold across three interconnected dimensions, financial, commercial, and security related. So for sure, the other Gulfs will follow UAE.
1: Iran has said that Iran will consider any countries that partner in this campaign as enemies. Do you think that that's true? And that further retaliation directed at the UAE and others will follow?
0: I think this is the last time Iran will have. And yes, that sanctions will trigger a military action from Iran. But as I'm following also Iran, they are still, what they said about the Pakistani mediation, they are still looking to be back to the same negotiation has been stopped before. So I think this is the last. And we have to understand there is a conflict between the politician and the IRGC.
1: All right. We have to leave it there for now. Thank you so much. That's Ebtisam Al-Ketbi, president of the Emirates Policy Center. Thank you so much for sharing these insights with us.
0: Thank you.
1: Later today on All Things Considered, the WNBA season is well underway. The league has gained fast popularity, but that breakthrough in women's sports has been coupled with an escalation in abuse and threats against the players. Hear about a team taking a new approach to tackling the problem by partnering with national security groups. 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
2: It's 7:42 Central, 8:42 Eastern on this Tuesday morning. You're listening to Morning Edition here on WKU Public Radio. I'm your host, Michael Collins. Thanks for joining us. Coming up, residents of Carroll County continue to raise concerns about transparency surrounding a work-in-progress data center. We'll have the details during our top-of-the-hour local newscast following NPR's national headlines. Then after that, South Carolina Republicans return to the polls for a runoff between Senator Darlene Graham and Representative Ralph Norman. The race will determine which Republican is on the general election ballot in November. We'll have that later during our next hour after local and national news here on WKU Public Radio. Looking at our forecast, we've got sunny skies throughout today, highs in the mid-80s, lows tonight in the mid-60s. Tomorrow, we've got partly cloudy skies with highs in the upper 80s. Right now, it's 67 degrees in Bowling Green, 65 in Owensboro, and 63 in Elizabethtown and Somerset. Stay with us.
3: I'm Scott Tong. It's been 9 years since the devastating genocide of the Rohingya people by Myanmar's security forces. We speak to a New York-based Rohingya student who fled as a teenager. He shares his story and concerns for fellow Rohingya. They're in limbo after the Trump administration ended their temporary protected status. Next time, here and now.
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5: 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I'm Juana Summers. 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
2: Morning Edition continues. I'm Michael Collins. As developers rapidly propose data centers across Kentucky, their neighbors are struggling to find out what it'll mean for them. Our Capitol reporter Sylvia Goodman says residents are calling for more transparency from developers and their own public officials.
8: Dozens of Carroll County residents lined up outside a nondescript door in the fairgrounds in Carrollton, Kentucky. Two people checked IDs at the door. It's residents only. It was an informational meeting for the enormous data center developers want to put in just down the road on Greens Bottom, the second data center proposed for the small Kentucky county of roughly 11,000 people. I caught up with the residents outside.
9: I feel like if they were being really transparent, there would be a board up there that said, what are the risks of a project like this?
10: They're trying to say one thing, and I know different. I know the property itself.
11: This may be good because they can get feedback from public and really understand what the concerns are and address those.
9: And I'm not against data centers. I just think there's a place for them. Not in residential, yeah, like not next door to me.
8: In Kentucky, hyperscale data center proposals have surged spectacularly since lawmakers expanded sales tax exemptions for the massive facilities. Many residents feel they've been left in the dark about major projects they fear will change the character of their communities. Public officials signing nondisclosure agreements and brokering major deals without public scrutiny. Key information often remains elusive. How will the grid expand to accommodate the massive energy demands? How loud will those humming servers be? And how bright will the lights be from neighbors' front porches?
12: We know when they signed this deal whose property was affected. It was the people of Greens Bottoms. Who wants to live there now?
8: That's Chris Marsh from Carrollton. He has a niece and a cousin that live right by the proposed site. This data center, developed by Powerhouse and Louisville-based Poe Company, has been in the works for years, but the public just found out a few months ago.
12: Basically, we don't have any say at all now. And it's a slap in the face to the community because, number one, it betrays the trust. And who's to say you couldn't do it again tomorrow? We have no way of stopping it.
8: In July last year, the mayor of Carrollton signed an unrecorded real estate option contract to sell 340 acres of public land for the data center. It wasn't until a year later that the deal became public. Mayor Rob Adams did not answer requests for comment, but Jay Williams, the GOP state senator representing Carroll County, says the city's lack of transparency has made rumors fly wild.
13: Did they make mistakes? Yeah, the city, I think, made some serious mistakes in terms of their NDA and extending it. Too long. But I think they've opened it up now.
8: The use of nondisclosure agreements, officials argue, is standard in a lot of real estate and major business deals. Residents say it strips them of their voice. I talked to Marsh and fellow Carroll Countyan Laura Beth Austin at a Wendy's in Carrollton, just across the street from a billboard they and other community members had paid for. It urges Carroll Countyans worried about the data centers to give their mayor a call with his phone number.
12: Probably does feel personal, but it's really meant that way, but this is our only voice. They took it from us.
8: These calls for transparency are not unique to Carroll County. They're happening across the state and country. In Boyd and Greenup County, residents say they couldn't trust a new 285-acre data center after several officials signed nondisclosure agreements. In Mercer County, developers haven't spoken directly to the community. Some state lawmakers say they want laws to ensure transparency and community input. Here's Democratic State Senator Keturah Herron of Louisville.
14: If you are not being open and honest of what you are doing, then we can only assume that it's shady business happening.
8: Data center projects are promising big rewards to the communities that host them, but the calculations behind those numbers are difficult to pin down. The Greens Bottom project has promised 320 permit jobs and millions in local tax revenue at the facility, which will use 800 megawatts of power, enough to power roughly 600,000 homes. I'm Sylvia Goodman in Carrollton.
14: Old prescriptions, new predictions. This is Sandra Tsing Lo with the lowdown on science. Welcome to the artificial intelligence era. AI can now potentially predict melanoma, a skin cancer, before it strikes. How? With help from medical records. Enter Martin Gilstedt at the University of Gothenburg in Sweden. The team first predicted melanoma using demographic information, things like age, gender, and region of birth from over 6 million adults. Then they added medical history into the AI model. Results? Adding past diagnoses and prescriptions made the prediction significantly more accurate. The computer spotted high-risk patients it would have missed. Sharper prediction, earlier detection, lives saved. AI turned your pill bottle into a fortune teller. No more fiction.
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1: Colleges and universities will soon have to pass a new federal test proving their students are getting a return on their investment. 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
2: I mean, this is really a very low floor, right? 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
1: But more than 800,000 students attend a program that would likely fail this test. I'm Juana Summers. This story on All Things Considered from NPR News.
3: Today from 3 to 6 Central, 4 to 7 Eastern. A lawsuit challenging Kentucky's tax on menstrual products has been allowed to proceed. We'll have that up next during our local newscast following NPR's national headlines here on WKU Public Radio.

0: Live from NPR News in Washington, I'm Kristen Wright. Canada is supposed to announce its latest move against the U.S. in the escalating trade war. Dan Karpinchuk reports the insults are flying between President Trump and Ontario Premier Doug Ford.
1: In a social media post, Trump referred to Ford as the, quote, less charismatic, intelligent, and overall unimpressive brother of the late, great Rob Ford. He was the former mayor of Toronto who admitted to smoking crack cocaine while in office and was caught in a series of drinking scandals. Premier Doug Ford was quick to reply.
2: I don't respond to a dictator like President Trump. I'm not going to take any advice off a guy that's the king of bankruptcies.
1: Ford went on to say Trump is actually taxing his own people through tariffs on Canada. Ford says he will throw everything he can at the Trump White House, even consider putting an export tariff on electricity to the U.S. For NPR News, I'm Dan Karpinchuk in Toronto.
0: Additional 50% tariffs on about 5% of Canadian exports took effect over the weekend, and President Trump is threatening more levies on Canada. The Supreme Court is allowing the Trump administration to resume implementing key parts of President Trump's executive order that restricts mail-in voting ahead of the midterm elections. But a separate nationwide ruling remains in place for now, blocking the Postal Service from following Trump's order. This is NPR News from Washington.
3: And for WKU Public Radio, I'm Michael Collins. The Kentucky Public Service Commission has approved an electricity contract for the Terra Wolf Data Center project in Hancock County. Curtis Tate of member station WEKU reports.
4: The commission held a hearing last month at Hancock County High School where residents voiced opposition to Terra Wolf's justified data campus. They expressed concern about rising electricity bills, air and noise pollution, and water use. Some said their power bills have already increased. The company intends to repurpose an idle aluminum smelter for its justified project. Terra Wolf has said the facility would use less water than the aluminum plant and emit fewer air pollutants. It has also said under its contract with Regional Electric Cooperative Big Rivers Electric Corporation and local utility Kenergy that none of the cost of powering the data center would be passed on to residents. I'm Curtis Tate in Richmond.
3: A judge has ruled that a lawsuit arguing that Kentucky's tax on menstrual products is unconstitutional will be allowed to proceed. The lawsuit was filed in March by two Kentucky women, Alex Baldwin and Skylar Davis. The Kentucky Lantern reports that Jefferson Circuit Court Judge Melissa Logan Bellows rejected a motion to dismiss the case. That ruling came about a month after Bellows heard arguments from Baldwin and Davis over the state's motion. The lawsuit asserts that Kentucky is discriminating against women on the basis of sex by taxing period products like tampons and pads when no comparable tax on products for men exists. Kentucky is one of 18 states that still tax period products, including Indiana, Tennessee, and West Virginia. A former Eastern Kentucky sheriff is making another bid at securing freedom before his murder trial. Attorneys for Sean Mickey Steins have filed an emergency appeal for bond as the former Letcher County sheriff awaits trial. Special Judge Chris Caron denied bond for Steins earlier this month, stating he should remain jailed until the case is resolved. Steins is charged with shooting Letcher County District Judge Kevin Mullins in 2024. A motive for the fatal attack hasn't been publicly disclosed. A little more local and national news headlines here in about 30 minutes at the top of the hour. 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I'm your host, Michael Collins.
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1: It's 8:42 Central, 9:42 Eastern. On this Tuesday morning, you're listening to Morning Edition here on WKU Public Radio. I'm your host, Michael Collins. Thanks for joining us. Coming up, a tree frog is drawing spectators to a Northern Virginia park for its unusual blue coloring. We'll talk about that coming up in around 10 minutes as Morning Edition continues. Then after that, join us for On Point from WBUR in Boston. On today's show, in his new book, Walking Red Flag, Dating Advice from Your Favorite Guy Friend, comedian Jared Freed offers tips, tricks, and real talk on modern dating. Can a so-called everyday bro fix your dating life? We'll see. Coming up during On Point, starting at 9 Central, 10 Eastern, here on WKU Public Radio. A little more statewide, national, and international news headlines here in about 20 minutes. 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

0: in conspiracy land. Like, you're not even, because the whole idea of the dating app is you have to believe in it. You have to like sit there and go, okay, these are the people and this is who I can meet. But she's like actually thinking that there's other people being hidden from her. And I think when you go on a dating app with this perspective and you start talking about how bad the dating apps are and you talk about the algorithm, you're being actually rude to the people who are talking to you. And you're basically saying that you're better than the app that you're on. And she has a lot of awareness. I liked her as a caller. So I don't want to sound like I'm being negative about her as a person, because I do believe she's seeing all this. But I think there's a bit of like, you got to take a break.
1: Yeah. Well, speaking of taking a break, we have to take another one in a second here. And I do want to talk more specifically about sort of tips that you have in the app. But something else that Lori's call makes me think of, and we were talking about this a minute earlier, not knowing Lori's situation. She's in her, you know, she says she's in her 50s. I don't know if she's looking for a first love, second, third, fourth, whatever. Mm-hmm. But something that I've wondered about, speaking to the fears, is this a fear that some people have of kind of mucking up their life as it is. And I know as someone with single friends that you do kind of worry that maybe people are more set in their ways the longer they've been single, less willing to compromise. Do you have any specific advice for those folks who want to see their friends happy or want to be happy, but might not be willing to shake things up too much?
0: I mean, I was that friend, you know. I don't want to change my life. I'm not willing to compromise. I want to order all the appetizers I like. I think the best advice is to not, I think you got to tell them when they're being miserable, when they sound miserable. You got to be there. You got to tell them what they sound like and not just tell them how right they are, you know.
1: Okay.
0: You'll find someone is not a fun thing to hear. It's, hey, you sound miserable. I wouldn't want to hang out with you when I'm your friend.
1: Jared Fried, hold that thought. We got to take a quick break. We'll be right back. I'm Amory Sievertson. This is On Point.
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6: I'm Scott Tong. It's been 9 years since the devastating genocide of the Rohingya people by Myanmar's security forces. We speak to a New York-based Rohingya student who fled as a teenager. He shares his story and concerns for fellow Rohingya. They're in limbo after the Trump administration ended their temporary protected status. 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
1: You're back with On Point. I'm Amory Sievertson. And a quick word about a show we're working on for tomorrow, about how artificial intelligence is changing how we write, how we make music, how we make visual art. But how does AI affect the core of all of these activities, our creativity? And what can it tell us about how creativity actually works? We're going to try and answer some of those questions tomorrow.

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4: Back to our conversation in a moment, but first we want your help with what's coming up on Thursday. It's the next part in our series, Pending, about living with uncertainty. We're talking this time about estrangement and trying to heal bonds between loved ones. A YouGov poll from last year found 38% of people were currently cut off from a family member, most often a sibling, parent, or child. For some, the disconnect was a move to protect themselves after emotional or physical abuse. Some cited political or philosophical disagreement. Some people have been cut off from family members without knowing why. When is it a good idea to try and reestablish a connection, and when is it not? We explore how to live with the uncertainty of relationships held at arm's length for months, years, even decades. If you've been estranged from a loved one and found a resolution with them, what led to the breakthrough? Leave us a voicemail at 855-236-1A1A. If you're in the middle of an estrangement, even if it's one that you decided to initiate, what has the experience felt like? How have you dealt with those feelings? Call us at 855-236-1212 or share a message with our app.

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0: When I was little, I used to put a tin can on a tobacco stalk, stick it down in the cracks on the front porch, and that was my stage.
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2: We remember her remarkable life this Tuesday, August 25th, on All Things Considered from NPR News.
1: I'm Adrian Florido.
2: And I'm Elsa Chang. Also this hour, we go to Tulsa, Oklahoma, where utility officials are aggressive about cutting power when people fall behind on their bills.
3: I wish every corporation commissioner had to sit in a house that had no electricity. When it's 95, that's how I feel.
1: We'll also visit a city in Colorado where people are pushing back against stepped-up immigration enforcement.
4: I personally know people in our community who are terrified that they or their loved one could be picked up and held in that facility.
2: Those stories and more after this news.
5: Live from NPR News in Washington, I'm Ryland Barton. The U.S. and Canada are in an all-out trade war. Both governments are now imposing $20 billion worth of tariffs on each other after negotiations collapsed last week, days after the Trump administration announced new levies. Today, Prime Minister Mark Carney's government responded. NPR's Emily Fang reports.
6: Canada's tariffs range from 15 to 50%, and they cover a medley of goods ranging from American fish to paper to tableware. These tariffs come on top of several rounds of American trade penalties levied on Canada over the last year and a half, including punishing levies on Canadian steel and aluminum. This week, President Trump also threatened to raise tariffs on Canadian cars and auto parts to 50% starting next year. And he wrote several bellicose statements on his social media site Truth Social, accusing Canada of, quote, ripping off the U.S. This aggressive rhetoric and repeated threats to annex Canada has left most Canadians hostile to compromise with the U.S., according to multiple public opinion polls. Emily Fang, NPR News, Washington.
5: President Trump also floated the idea of renaming Lake Ontario to become Lake America amid the trade war. The president has wide latitude over how geographic markers are recognized by the U.S. government, but he has no legal authority to impose his decisions on other countries or international bodies. ICE arrested nearly 50,000 people in July. That's the highest single-month total during the second Trump administration. The increase began in June and accelerated in July with less public exposure than during the first year of President Trump's second term. Texas and Florida accounted for nearly 20,000 of the July arrests. Republican voters in South Carolina are selecting their nominee for U.S. Senate today, more than a month after Republican Senator Lindsey Graham died. South Carolina Public Radio's Luis Alfredo Garcia reports today's vote is a test of President Trump's endorsement power in the state.
7: South Carolina Republicans have generally been split between Senator Darlene Graham and Congressman Ralph Norman. There's been just a single one-on-one debate, and people have been flooded with campaign mail and text messages. For Lila Ann Briggs, it comes down to familiarity. She voted for Norman in the primary and said she would again in a runoff.
8: I actually went to high school with the candidate I voted for.
7: Graham has no experience in elected politics outside of a recent appointment to the U.S. Senate, but she has President Trump's endorsement. His Super PAC MAGA Inc. spent some $800,000 on get-out-the-vote calls and texts for Graham. For NPR News, I'm Luis Alfredo Garcia in Columbia, South Carolina.
5: Americans' confidence in the economy declined this month as the Iran war has kept gas prices elevated at more than $4 a gallon. It's the lowest level in 7 months, but essentially in the same lukewarm range it's been in since the beginning of the year. Oil prices fell again today, helping ease worries in the bond market and supporting stock prices. It's NPR News.
9: It's 5:04 Central, 6:04 Eastern for WKU Public Radio. I'm Kevin Willis. The administration of Governor Andy Beshear is withholding 127 emails of cabinet officials related to the Lee Specialty Clinic in advance of controversial cuts that he announced in June. That clinic is a state-owned facility in Louisville serving patients with intellectual and developmental disabilities. After initially telling Kentucky Public Radio they would reveal the sender, recipient, date, time, and subject line of the withheld emails, the administration reversed course without any explanation. First Amendment attorney Mike Abade says that violates the Kentucky Open Records Act.
10: The statute is very clear. Just because a record has some exempt information doesn't mean you can withhold the whole thing. You can only black out portions of it that are exempt, and you have to release everything else.
9: Beshear reversed the cuts 2 weeks later after announcing them, saying he found alternate funds for the clinic. Republican House Speaker David Osborne has accused the governor of creating the crisis just so he could, in his words, save the day. In other news, a new medical cannabis cultivation facility is now open in Lexington, more than a year and a half after securing a business license via a state lottery. Cultivators grow marijuana to be used for products sold to cardholders. Holler Cannabis Company is a Tier 1 cultivator, making it one of the smallest growers in the Bluegrass State. It's partially owned by Lexington Council member Hill Boone.
11: We are proud to be Kentuckians, helping our fellow Kentuckians, and we are proud to be delivering cannabis for the Commonwealth.
9: There are currently 11 medical cannabis cultivators opened so far in Kentucky. Five more are expected to open. The Commonwealth has also seen the rollout of processors, testing facilities, and retail dispensaries. Medical cannabis is available to Kentuckians with a specific set of conditions. That list includes chronic nausea and multiple sclerosis. We'll have another update of local news in about 25 minutes at the bottom of the hour. We have sunny skies throughout the region right now with temperatures in the low to mid 80s across our listening area. Partly cloudy tonight with lows in the low to mid 60s. Cloudy skies forecast for tomorrow with highs in the mid to upper 80s on Wednesday afternoon. I'm Kevin Willis.
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1: 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I'm Adrian Florido in Washington.
2: And I'm Elsa Chang in Culver City, California. 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
1: It's All Things Considered on a Tuesday. Thanks so much for joining us. I'm Kevin Millis, your local news director and host of the show this afternoon. Later this hour in the program, the U.S. Department of Education has issued a new warning to U.S. schools that they cannot consider student race in any way when making disciplinary decisions. NPR's education reporter Corey Turner joins us with that story in 20 minutes as All Things Considered continues on this Tuesday. Please stay with us. Sunny skies right now throughout the listening area. Looks like temperatures are in the low to mid 80s currently. Tonight, partly cloudy skies forecast with lows in the low to mid 60s, and cloudy skies forecast for tomorrow with temperature highs expected to be in the mid to upper 80s on Wednesday afternoon. 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
0: 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The event is open to the public and takes place Friday, September 11th at 7 p.m. at the National Corvette Museum in Bowling Green. 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
3: 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I'm Elsa Chang.
4: And I'm Adrian Florido. Tulsa, Oklahoma has been sweltering this summer. Thousands of residents there are at risk of having their power cut off when they fall behind on their utility bills. It's an extreme example of what people around the country are facing as temperatures and the price of electricity go up. NPR's Scott Horsley reports.
5: Ray Ellen McMurtry was shocked when she opened her most recent electric bill. After some late payments in the past, the utility had tacked on a deposit of nearly $600, pushing the total to more than $1,300. McMurtry, who works nights at a Tulsa hospital, went on TikTok to record her complaint.
6: I'm in Tulsa, and our electric bill is literally more than our rent this month. I make decent money, and that's not sustainable for my family. That's crazy.
5: Tulsa's main power company, Public Service Company of Oklahoma, wanted to raise customers' electric rates by about 15% this year, but a pending deal with the state attorney general would reduce that rate hike to about 1%. Even with no rate increase, electric bills would be spiking in Tulsa, where TV forecasts are filled with news of the searing summer heat.
7: Afternoon feels like temperatures close to about 112.
8: So as we take a look at that full 10-day forecast, every day ahead of us except for one at or above 100.
9: We'll be around 107 here in the Tulsa metro, but overall still a very toasty day.
5: Summer heat waves are becoming more frequent and intense as a result of climate change. Even when it's hot, people who fall behind on their bills in Oklahoma are at unusually high risk of having their power cut off. According to a first-of-its-kind tally by the U.S. Energy Department, Public Service Company of Oklahoma cuts power to customers at five or six times the average national rate. While some states prohibit shutoffs throughout the hot summer months, Oklahoma regulators allow them so long as the heat index is under 101 degrees. Efforts by consumer advocates to lower that threshold have been unsuccessful.
10: I wish every corporation commissioner had a Sentinel house that had no electricity. When it's 95, that's how I feel.
5: Joanne Pearson runs the Helping Hand Ministry in downtown Tulsa. Every Monday and Tuesday morning, cash-strapped customers line up here. Ashley Fonseca Mejia holds a disconnect notice warning she could lose power as soon as the heat index drops by a few degrees. Sitting across a duct-taped desk, a volunteer makes a phone call to the utility and offers to cover some of her bill.
11: My name is John Johnson. I'm with Helping Hand Ministry here in Tulsa, Oklahoma.